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1: At 836 Ferguson Drive in Apahat.
0: Tēnā ku mau te tuatuhi. Walu ono tolu Ferguson Drive I Apahat. Ni? Back to you, Zoe.
1: Yes, and so after you go to that, don't forget... Oh, no, it'll be at the same time. Yeah. The week after.
0: If you're not doing that,
1: if you're
0: you
1: not
0: can
1: doing
0: go
1: that,
0: to...
1: Come to Matua Moves.
0: Matua Moves.
1: On at Te Ngai Ngai Pool in the community room at 2 p.m. every Wednesday.
0: Yeah.
1: Come and it's seated with standing exercise. We don't do any running. We don't do burpees. But even...
0: It's movement.
1: Yes. And even so I've had people about my age... And then I've had people in the middle ages around my parents' age and I've had people
0: and
1: around
0: me.
1: Nana's age and everyone has gotten a good workout from it. Actually, Antonio, I'm sorry, Antonio, my colleague, yesterday Antonio came and the two elderly women at the class were laughing at him because he's going, ow, ow, getting an exercise from it. So that's the good thing about Matua Moves. It's good for everyone. You do it at your
0: Everybody
1: pace.
0: Needs to feel the ow, ow, ow and move.
1: Yeah, you do it at your pace, at your strength. There's options for everyone. And we all get a movement together with a bit of a smile because that's the best part of it is getting together, moving, meeting some new people and then going about your day. Perfectly in time to go pick up the grandkids from school too.
0: Yeah. Oh, excuse me. Just a reminder about vaccination.
1: It's not too late to get your flu vaccines, by the way. Flu vaccines are still available, especially if you've noticed, I know a lot of the pepes at their kohanga and their daycares and things have been coming home sick. So make sure that you can help prevent that sickness getting worse and turning into pneumonia or anything like that. Getting your flu jab is just one thing you can do to help with that because once your baby is sick, they are more vulnerable to getting more sicknesses, as you know, and you can also help prevent your sickness going through your child to the daycare and it turning into a whole cycle all over again. So don't forget about that.
0: Malo, and we have 9 minutes left. Just want to... 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
1: Waterproof jackets, yeah.
0: Yeah, the importance of waterproof at this time of the year.
1: Yeah, and some jackets can actually say water resistant.

0: resistant. So make sure you get waterproof jackets, water resistant jackets. They can only last about 5-10 minutes in the rain. In the rain before it starts going through the jacket.
1: You can spray.
0: Yeah.
1: Yeah.
0: So there are waterproof sprays that you can get on or get from a shop. You can go and ask about it. But I'm still new in this, so might as well go and get your whole family, go on a family trip
1: my next job.
0: Do some researching together, going asking places like Kathmandu who have great jackets and ask them, where can I get some help for my jacket to make it better?
1: Yeah, a cheaper waterproof jacket too.
0: Yeah. And if you're desperate like me sometimes when I travel, just put on a nice big warm jumper and then put one of those plastic bear jackets on. The what are they called? The ones that people wear to the rugby games and the concerts.
1: I don't go to concerts.
0: I can't remember what they're called, but when I go travelling, because they're light and, you know, they can be disposed of, but they can be reused. Yeah. I've had one.
1: I remember going to Tokelau and somebody was passing around those light waterproof.
0: They're
1: really good too.
0: Yeah, they are actually really good.
1: Yeah, just the last message reminding of a vaccination. This time of the year, the flu, and also keep up our protection for COVID-19. Get your boosters and also our children with the measles, the MMR or the measles, mumps and rubella. Also this time of the year, whooping cough is also another protection. You can also have an immunisation for that. Anything else, Zoe?
0: And just as we have officially started winter, even though it feels like we've been going through winter already, just a reminder to try and have a grab bag for each of your family members available for emergencies, because as climate change continues to rampage through our lives, we need to make sure that we're ready to keep our families safe, to keep ourselves safe for emergencies. So having some water and non-perishable food, so food that takes years to expire, power banks.
1: At least for 3 days or week. Medication is very important.
0: Yes, thank you for that
1: and
0: reminder.
1: And the important papers, like, you know, whether your policies, your passports.
0: If you have insurance for your house or contents, then making sure you have copies of that. Yeah. Some people have it online, but some people need it in person. So, yeah. I only know because cool news. When Twiggy, if any of you remember her, she's just bought her first new house.
1: Congratulations, well done, Twiggy.
0: And she's been going through the insurance process, but she's really excited and so happy. So
1: Mahalo kia Twiggy. 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

I think they need to change it, to change the name of the song to 3 minutes, to be honest. But it's fine. We'll see. Well, it looks like terrible weather out there. I just had a look. But also, the F1's happening. The Football World Cup's happening. People think it's rigged, but that's okay. People can believe whatever they want. I just don't think it's right for TVNZ that you have to pay for it to watch the Football World Cup. Because how much is it, like $50? That's a lot of money just for like a few, like 2 months of football, or like a month of football. I think it should be able to be played whenever you want and be free. But New Zealand's out, so what else? Is that Tim Payne train still going to go, or is it going to be gone for the moon? Be interesting to see. No, also the cookie trade is coming too. But if you love a documentary, okay, this is for you. This is the documentary is based in Wellington, and it is about what happened in Brooklyn with this castle that looked after dogs, this luxury dog daycare hotel place. And I watched the first episode. I was hooked. I'm like, whoa, this is quite interesting. It's close to where I've been up that hill a lot of times, and I never went past. I just drive up to the windmills, but I've never been past it. And I would love to actually see if I can see the house, or if it's like gated off, because there was like a police raid investigation with police there, dogs probably, and yeah, they're probably doing it not good stuff. That's what if the police were there, but. It's interesting to see. It's on TVNZ, so it's free. Go have a look at it. It's a couple part series. It won't take too long, but it's very interesting that it went the way it did. It went a bit dark, and yeah, I do really recommend to watch it. So something local, something documentary like. If you like a documentary, perfect. That's perfect. I love a documentary. I think documentaries are very interesting, and it's great to see. But yeah, I can't believe this is the last week of June. And also, not to scare people, we have exactly 6 months until Christmas now. Exactly 6 months. That's crazy. It just blows my mind how fast the year's gone, because I just feel like it just started. But no, we're already halfway through. Well, literally. So almost there, almost Christmas, so hopefully it'll be warm weather for Christmas. That will be very, very nice. But we'll see. We'll find out and see what happens. Oh. Every time I think of Poker Face by Lady Gaga, I think of, oh my God, Osama Bin Laden singing Poker Face. Oh my God. So we're going to listen to Poker Face by Lady Gaga, the icon. She is the moment, the meet dress girl. It's Lady Gaga, Poker Face. 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
2: Hey there. I'm Rachel McAlpine, and I was born in 1940. You do the math. And on every second Tuesday night at 6:30, I'm hosting a podcast here on your least favourite topic. The one you don't want to think about, learning how to be old. 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And my terrific guests and I, we can keep you company as you do that perfectly normal thing, get a little bit older every day. See you later.
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1: 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Welcome back, guys.
0: Welcome back, everybody. Did you miss us? It's been 2 weeks.
1: We missed you.
0: Today, we have a very special guest on. Would you like to introduce yourself?
2: Hi, guys. I'm Hannah.
1: Yay.
0: We have Hannah on today.
1: Woo! Super fun. We're so excited. And this is our last episode of term two, actually, because next one will be in the holidays.
0: Oh, yeah.
1: So happy last episode of term two.
0: Hopefully we'll get a fun guest on. Maybe we can try and get somebody outside of the WC community.
1: Yeah.
0: That would be fun.
1: That's a good idea, actually.
0: Yeah.
1: But yeah, so that's really exciting. And should we just like start by like chatting about our days or something?
0: Yeah, let's start chill. I'm feeling in the chill vibes.
1: Yeah, yeah, same.
0: Well, I have had a jam-packed day.
1: Tell us.
0: I won't lie to you. I am just swimming chin deep in schoolwork. I won't lie. It's a bit crazy. We're in week 10.
1: Yep.
0: It's an 11-week term.
1: It's and hell.
0: It's getting a bit much, I would say, for me.
1: Yep.
0: I would prefer to have had a 10-week term, but, you know, 11 weeks will do too. That will do just fine.
1: I would prefer that as well, but all good.
0: Yeah, I am. Yeah, I'm also chin deep in studying for externals because derived grades are coming up as well. But, yeah, also a lot of exciting things are coming up, like the school holidays. And there's just, yeah, at WGC right now, I feel like there's a lot to look forward to.
1: Yeah.
0: Apart from derived grades and externals, which is obviously not something to look forward to.
1: No, and like the final internals that are happening.
0: Yeah, yeah, yeah.
1: It's just a bit much. My day was pretty good. I was actually super like locked in today. Like in like all of my periods, including study, like I was on the grind.
0: That's a first.
1: And even during lunchtime for a bit.
0: Yeah, I did see you doing something.
1: Yeah. Well, I was actually doing things for dance, so it doesn't really count, but
0: you know,
1: anyway,
0: and everything
1: it's fine.
0: Counts.
1: Still being productive and happy to be here now and really excited for after this because we are going to Sal's Pizza. It's our weekly tradition. I mean, fortnightly tradition after Fem Radio, guys. So if you're looking for a snack for whilst you're listening,
0: get some Sal's.
1: This is not an ad, but like Loki could be. Anyway, Hannah, do you want to tell us about your day?
2: Yeah, well, all of my internals were kind of last week, so this week. I've been, like, purposefully not doing anything in class.
0: Oh, nice. That's so good.
2: The only time I'm locked in is when there's a teacher over my shoulder. But I did forget that I had my maths test, like, today, so did a little bit of improv there, but it's fine.
1: Nice. And what did you do at lunchtime?
2: Oh, I was teaching my dance troupe.
1: Yay.
2: We have almost finished the dance. There's like 10 seconds left. It's really exciting. They're super locked in. And yeah, it's coming along pretty well for having like 30 minutes a week. And then every week it's pretty much cancelled because we always have a teacher on the day or something.
1: On Mondays. It's always public holidays.
2: Yeah, but love them. They're a dream.
1: Yeah. And if you're from WGC or even not from WGC, come support us at the WGC Showcase on the... What date is it?
2: The 24th of July.
1: Yeah.
0: I'll be locking that in my calendar.
2: Exactly.
1: Yeah, lock it
2: get
1: in.
2: Tickets. It's at Vic, I
1: think. Yeah, it's at Vic Uni stage.
2: Yeah, and you'll see me and Georgia do a little dancey dance as well.
1: Yes.
2: Some solos.
1: Yes. Yes. Anyway,
0: I've just forgotten about a big part of my day.
1: Oh.
2: Oh my gosh.
0: Let me talk about it really quickly.
1: Oh my gosh. This is a big part of everyone's day now.
0: This is a big part of everybody in my friend group's day.
1: Yeah.
0: So let's just go back to the very beginning. There is
1: buckle up.
0: There's a really cool opportunity at WGC. Often they put on trips for subjects. So, for example, like the languages would go to their respective country or somewhere similar that speaks the language. And there's one for a biology and general science trip. They're going to Cambodia to do some really cool things. That one it's a bit out of the price range and it's a bit long of a trip. And so I was like,
1: how long is it?
0: 3 weeks.
1: Really?
0: Yeah, 21 days or something. I think, yeah.
1: What do you do there?
0: You do.

0: really sure what you do. I've kind of forgotten, but
1: wow.
0: You do like hikes and lots of cool stuff. And we've got some friends who are going, which is really, really cool for them. But I was like, what's an alternative I can do? So I looked on the careers emails that were sent out this morning and I saw Project Abroad. Woo. And I said, oh my gosh, this is really up my alley. And so I was like, whose alley would this also be up?
1: Ellie.
0: My friend Ellie it's very up her
1: Come
0: alley.
1: You didn't think of me.
0: You've got your stuff going on.
1: Okay.
0: You've got your spirit of adventure. You've got your lots of you are busy. You're a busy gal.
1: No, fair enough. Worlds. Yeah, I have worlds.
0: You are a busy gal. You don't have time to do
1: this. Yeah, no, that's completely fair. Sorry, continue.
0: And so me and Ellie just like were fixated on it all day looking at which places we could go. We've kind of narrowed it down. We've got two organizations. We've got Project Abroad and International Volunteering HQ.
1: Mm-hmm.
0: Because both of us, we just thrive off of traveling and helping around and like doing volunteering. It's really important to both of us. So it's just a really, really cool opportunity.
1: Perfect.
0: We've narrowed it down to the places which we would like to go is Tanzania, Kenya, the Maldives, and Peru. Those are the four places which have really cool volunteering opportunities.
1: Yeah, and can you like say a little bit about like what you do, like what type of volunteer?
0: Yeah, so we've yet to look super in detail in it, and I'm also saying all this without really telling my parents.
1: Yeah, or fundraising the money.
0: Yes, definitely. But yeah, I mean, I'm determined to get over there and do it at some point or another. But yeah, basically, there's a bunch of different volunteering opportunities for each country. So for example, in Peru, there's like a childcare volunteering, which is ages 16 up, and you can go over there and do like teaching and help with the children and like inspire them and everything,
1: coaching and stuff, right?
0: yeah there's sports ones as well, and you could also do conservation of marine life or wildlife, and there's so many, and there's definitely something for everybody's interest. And there's also lots of medical internships, which are really, really cool as well.
1: Yeah, so cool. And also like countries that you wouldn't usually think
0: exactly.
1: of going to, so that's like another layer of like that's really cool. And it's like 2 weeks, right?
0: Yeah 2 weeks, or you can do 1 week or 2 weeks, but gotta make the most of it.
1: Yeah,
0: you know?
1: Love it. And kind of speaking of fundraising, let's sort of get into our topic a little bit. So last night me and my sociology group, Ellie, bringing her back. Ellie was also the guest last time.
0: Yeah.
1: Ellie and also our friend Meg, sorry to name drop, but I don't think they'll mind. We, for our sociology class, we're doing a social action in which we raise money and raise awareness for the Red Cross to help support with refugee resettlement challenges. And so we thought that today we'd just talk a little bit about it and the challenges that they do face, and kind of like just another, this is just sort of another way of bringing awareness to it. So that's really cool. So last night I held a dance class at our dance studio, and we had over 20 people come, which is really good. And it costs $15 for people to attend the class. And at the start of the class, we spoke a little bit about some of the challenges that they face and sort of where their money is going and how this will help us and how this will help the refugees. And then we taught the class. It was super fun. Dance, beginner level, hip hop. So it was open to everyone. And yeah, both of these guys were there. So
0: when I say open to everyone, there was all ages.
1: Yeah, all ages, all abilities.
0: From, like, I think, 8 or 9 to 50.
1: Yeah.
2: Yeah, all three of our mums were there. A lot of mums were actually there. I think there was like 7, but they killed it.
1: Yeah, it was great. It was great. But yeah, so all of the money that we raised from that class will go directly to the Red Cross.

0: to help with those challenges that refugees are facing. And some of the challenges that they are facing, a massive one is about employment. It's really difficult when you are in a new country and there's so many barriers, like language barriers, experience barriers, cultural barriers. It's really difficult to find a job here and everywhere, actually. And also it's hard enough for a regular person to find work, especially like stable work with a stable income.
1: Yeah, even in this climate and this economic state that we're in for New Zealand citizens, it's hard enough.
0: Yeah.
1: So coming from a different country and being new to your surroundings and not really knowing your place, it would be even harder.
0: Even harder, and especially because they have to, a lot of them, like majority of the time, you have to just flee as quickly as you can and leave behind people and things and
1: everything, you know.
0: Yeah, literally everything. So you're just suddenly in this new country having to rebuild a life for yourself. So that's why the Red Cross has a program called the Pathways to Employment program, where basically people work with refugees. A lot of the time it's volunteers, work with refugees to kind of like help them get set up, like creating a CV or like doing like interview prep, or sort of like just guiding them in the right direction to find the right kind of work, because also there's like so many scams and stuff everywhere that it's really hard to like find something that's safe and secure, especially for them. So yeah, that's one really cool bit. If you want to talk about some more, either of you.
1: Okay, so 70% of refugees are living in city housing, which proves to be quite a struggle. Trying to find affordable housing seems impossible for, like we said, even New Zealand citizens. It's the economic climate is crazy right now.
0: Yeah, it's crazy.
1: For NZ citizens, and like we said, for finding jobs, it's even more difficult.
0: Mm-hmm.
1: And a lot of refugees really struggle with high rental fees and the anti-refugee climate that a lot of landlords are exuding.
0: It's like I feel like there's a lot of stigma as well around refugees, and sort of like people are worried about like how they will act, especially with the amount of trauma that they've faced. Like it's super distressing for them, so some landlords are like worried about that when sort of accepting them into their homes or like having them as a guest, and like, which is really bad. I think we need to get rid of that stigma, because also it's just a sort of thing of racism, where a lot of landlords can be really racist and very picky about who they want in their homes. And also it's like, I think landlords also are sort of aware of the fact that it's really tricky to find stable income for refugees. So they'd be worried, like,
1: are they going to meet the pay on time?
0: Yeah, basically. Also so many of them have children. So it's really difficult to, they kind of have to prioritize their children, like obviously as you would. So it's really difficult not only caring for themselves, but caring for a whole family of others first, and their medical fees, their food, their everything, really.
1: Yeah, and mental health is also a massive factor that is often forgotten about when speaking about resettlement challenges. The refugees often still hold the trauma and possible grief they have for whatever reason they had to flee their country, leaving behind their family or their belongings, their land, everything that they know. And this is the stuff that will stay with them, especially when fleeing to a neighboring country, that can be really difficult to shake. When they hear sirens or alerts, it can trigger extreme anxiety or stress, or maybe PTSD symptoms for some cases. And yeah, it's often forgotten about, that aspect of it. But yeah, those are just a few of the many, many reasons why the Red Cross

0: is really important, and we think all of you guys should check it out.
1: Yeah, and something really important that my grandma was talking about, because my grandma worked for the Pathways to Employment program at the Red Cross and worked directly with refugees heaps. Something that's so important is getting like young people involved, because we're the ones that will continue the generation. So that's why it's so good to just like talk about it, donate, volunteer, even just like bringing it to the front of your mind, because I feel like this is sort of stuff that everyone kind of knows, but you sort of forget about. And like, it's, I think refugee resettlement challenges is a social issue that's kind of like overthrown, is that the right word, like by other issues that seem more like current or are like filling up your brain, because there's so many issues, like an infinite amount of issues, that I think there's other ones that people are kind of like remembering more.
0: But refugee resettlement is ongoing. It has been happening and it will still be happening forever.
1: Yeah, it's not just a short like pandemic. Like obviously it will fluctuate, but
0: it's an ongoing issue. And yeah, we're going to take a little music break now, and we will be back to talk more about George's class last night that she led.

0: Kia ora and welcome back to WGC Feminist Radio. It's Elise.
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0: Welcome back.
1: And we have a very special guest on today. Would you like to introduce yourself?
2: Hi, it's Hannah.
1: Woo! So if you're just tuning in now, we've just been chatting about the Red Cross and refugee resettlement challenges and the class that me and my sociology group hosted last night to raise money and awareness for it. And Hannah was at the class yesterday. So would you like to talk a little bit about your experience with it?
2: Yeah, well, honestly, I think that as a dancer, like, open classes are just so good to be able to, you know, work with people at different levels, because you're so often, like, in one group of, like, everyone, everything's the same. But it's really fun to be able to, like, branch out and, like, go to open classes where you're with beginners and you're with really advanced people. And last night was so fun because, you know, we got to dance with, like, some crazy good dancers, but also, like, some people who have literally never taken a dance class.

0: before in their life.
1: AKA me.
0: But it was really fun, and it was like really moving to see everyone there dancing for a cause, which I think is so important. It honestly adds like a whole new level to it when you're doing what you love for.

0: years. Who else do I look up to? I look up to a lot of people. I think that's a difficult question for me to answer because, like, I have a lot of respect for a lot of artists in and around Wellington and New Zealand, as well as overseas.
1: Yep, no, fair enough. Okay. The best place to find out more about you, Henry, and the work you're doing and the progress you're making, where would that be?
0: I would say right now the best place to go to find out more about like my journey with Lambda is going to be the Give a Little page that I've launched. Help Henry Study Lambda, or Help Henry Study Musical Theatre at Lambda, which has like all the information about this particular journey. If you want to find out more about what I'm currently up to and kind of follow my journey, you can follow me at Henry Ashby Music on Instagram, and you can follow at Scramagram. Or just search Scram with a K to find out what the band is up to. Yeah, those are kind of the three best places to follow my journey from.

0: In case anyone's listening who has donated or shared to the Give a Little, thank you so much. Like, I can't even begin to tell you how grateful I am and how meaningful it is to have the kind of support that I have behind me. It's such a difficult road, and there's still a lot that I need to do, and every cent and every share and every donation will count at this point. We are planning a couple of fundraisers, so keep an eye out, because we're going to have some really cool fundraising concerts coming up. There's one which will be in August, which has got some of my favorite musical theater performers from all over the city who's going to be performing at it. So keep your eyes peeled for tickets to go live for that, and we'll be announcing that soon. And yeah, just keep sharing the Give a Little around.
1: Whereabouts in the hut are you based at the moment?
0: I'm in Lower Hutt, so I'm in Belmont.
1: You're up in Belmont. That's cool. Have you got any other sort of hut connections, or is this really where you're based?
0: I worked at Good Time Music Academy for a couple of years. I was the performing arts teacher at Hutt Intermediate for a couple of years, which I really enjoyed. I also taught performing arts at Wainuiomata Intermediate for about a year. Yeah, so a few connections here and there, and lots of artists from Lower Hutt who I know and work with.
1: Are you involved in Hatfield High School's upcoming musical, Urine Town, or that you're not involved in that?
0: No, I'm not involved in Urine Town, no.
1: Have you ever performed in that before?
0: Urine Town, no. Nah, it's such a cool show. And I think, like, a lot of people hear the title Urine Town and they're immediately put off, but it's actually brilliant. It's like this hilarious comedy about, like, a dystopian world. It's really good. It's severely underrated, that show. The Te Awaha students did it a few years back, 2 years ago.
1: Because it's coming up here, Hapiti High School, 30th of June to the 4th of July.
0: Right.
1: Yeah. Was there a point that made you think, I want to make this my career? Was there a moment that sticks out?
0: That's a really hard question to answer. I think every artist, especially in New Zealand, I think, like, the ebb and flow of believing it will be your career and believing it will be the thing that pays your bills is really, really chaotic. And I think that's because the arts are in such a unstable place and have been getting steadily and steadily more unstable as time goes on in this country. And so I think, like, you get jobs and you're like, okay, this is when I'm going to go all in. And then you really need to pay your bills. So you go and find work that is maybe not necessarily artistic to kind of pay those bills. But to be honest, I think I've kind of always believed that I would go all in again at some point. And it's really just about making sure that you do it. And I think that's the hardest part. You have to take, like, really chaotic risks. Going to London to audition for this school, you know, that's a big risk. You have to be really proud of the work that you're doing, and you have to really believe in it if you're going to take a risk like that, because you might not get in. And so I think on some level I've always believed that I would do it full-time forever. And it's just about finding the work and finding a way to make it happen for yourself and pushing and being a struggling artist every now and then to make it happen.

0: I'm John McDonald, and you're in the Hut Zone on Wellington Access Radio 106.1 FM. And that was Lower Hutt Band Scram and Please Give Me Some Peace, featuring Henry Ashby, who has a Give a Little page to help him on his big step to London to start his master's degree in theatrical music drama, and a step closer to London's West End. But sadly, that's our radio show for the week. 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If you have a suggestion of a Hut story or a piece of musical poetry, then please do message us either on Facebook, John McDonald NZ, or email the team. And our email is thehutzone@outlook.co.nz. Let's go out with Upper Hutt's Tony Baird's performance in 2006 at New Zealand Idol. Here she is with Edge of 17. Until next week, mate wā e noho oru mai rā. Stay well.
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0: Hello, everybody. Good evening. I am here with Adana.
1: I'm here with Francis.
0: And this is Fly on the Wall Radio Show.
1: It sure is.
0: We're very excited to bring you the second to last show of the term.
1: Of the term, yes. Some hot hits, yeah, some hot fun, hits. Some
0: jazz. This is Daniel Johnston. Isn't this crazy, man? Love Wheel by Daniel Johnston.
1: Wheel.
0: I can't believe he's doing punk. I thought he only did Cheering Love with Fuzz and,
1: no,
0: and stuff. But
1: you gotta check him out, man.
0: Yeah. Cheering Love with Fuzz. He sounds like that. It's cool.
1: Sounds amazing.
0: Yeah.
1: That's Noah.

Cool song. Next up is Samba de Orfeo. Orfeo. I don't know how to say it. It's spelled funny. This is a good song. This is from was written for a Black Orpheus. It's a really beautiful old Brazilian musical.

0: Cool song.
1: Really cool. And now we've got a song by Nico. And I just found the song recently. It's off her, maybe her second album, when she started to write her own music.
0: Yeah, this was like, yeah, Arano was just telling me. Because, you know, the first album, what was that called? That she did? Solo album? She didn't write it, but then she wrote these songs. So, and Arano said, I'm in for a treat. Never heard it before, really weird.
1: So. Really cool. She did the arrangements.
0: What a beautiful voice, too. So cool. Mm-hmm. So haunting.
1: Just wait. Just you wait. Okay, let's get into it, bro.

0: What a cool song. Oh my goodness. Thank you, Adana.
1: Yeah. Oh well. It's thanks, Nico.
0: Yeah. Next up is Kate LeBon, who was just here.
1: Just here, but neither of us went.
0: Luke Buddha
1: opened.
0: Of the Phoenix Foundation opened for them. Our good friend's dad and mm-hmm. my dad's good friend.
1: Shout out Nico. Shout out Moses.
0: Yeah, Moses Buddha. What a good name.
1: Double something. This is here.
0: It's like Cardinal Sin. There was a cardinal from Indonesia called Cardinal Sin. Isn't that so good? And it turned out that he was really like sort of horrible and homophobic and racist and conservative.
1: I'd love to be the Cardinal Sin.
0: Yeah, I mean, Moses Buddha's cool. Okay, moving on.
1: This is Here It Comes Again. This is a great song that I've got into recently and we listened to the other day and had a lot of fun with it. So we just wanted to share the fun with you guys.
0: Sweet, let's go. Thanks, man.

0: How's everyone doing?
1: Yeah, how's everyone going?
0: We are having fun in the studio. Just two songs. We think they're really similar and cool.
1: Yeah, I didn't really think about it before. Well, I hadn't heard the first song. I love that song. It's very different to what Kate Le Bon normally does.
0: Yeah, and it,
1: it's cool. I like it. They both had funny out-of-tune flutes, like recorders.
0: Mm-hmm.
1: That's cool. I want to make some recorder music. I was just talking about that. And
0: speaking of making music, can you guys please start sending your demos?
1: Send us your demos.
0: What's happening, guys?
1: Yeah, I want to cry and swear and
0: have fun. Yeah. Don't swear, though.
1: No, I was saying because they didn't send us the demos.
0: Yeah, well, still.
1: Yeah.
0: Not anyway.
1: Well, yeah, we're having fun in the studio today.
0: And we want to talk about school. What's happening? The musical's coming up. Everybody get your tickets to the pajama game.
1: It's going
0: to
1: be fun.
0: It's Finn Caldwell's birthday today. Shout out to Finn Caldwell.
1: Yeah.
0: I hope he probably isn't listening.
1: The drama thing couldn't happen without you, man.
0: What?
1: The drama thing, the whole, you know.
0: The whole drama thing.
1: The whole drama.
0: The whole thing of drama.
1: Yeah.
0: Yeah, I agree.
1: You're the life and soul of the drama department.
0: Love you, bro.
1: Yeah.
0: And you play the uke. Amazing.
1: Oh, my God.
0: Happy birthday.
1: Yeah, happy
0: birthday. You're going to make me cry.
1: You're going to make me cry, too.
0: What else is happening? The term's almost over. I hope everyone has good mental health.
1: Yeah, it's a long bloody term, isn't it?
0: Make sure you talk to your friends about their lives.
1: Yeah, talk to your friends about your... Yeah, go home and be nice to your parents today. Talk to them. Ask them how their days were around dinner and...
0: Straight up.
1: You know?
0: Stay dry. Go to bed early.
1: Yeah, go to bed early.
0: Have a good...
1: Get your work done. It's only one more week.
0: Shut up. Oh, yeah. No, you should.
1: Yeah.
0: It's true.
1: It's good for you. Think about it like... look at it. Imagine a ruler and... So the first 5 centimeters, it's a 30-centimeter ruler. Maybe the first 4 centimeters, that's like school. Then the rest is your life. So you may as well just make the most of it and get your work done. It's not that long.
0: But don't beat yourself up.
1: Nobody cares. Don't listen to me.
0: You're here, and that's great, and we love you.
1: Yeah, listen.
0: We can't wait for you to hear this next song
1: by Chris Knox, a punk legend in New Zealand, was in Toy Love.
0: One of the greats, really. Just was talking to Mr. Beckett. Shout out Mr. Beckett. Just talking to Mr. Beckett about him today. Let's get into it. What is it?
1: This is Ghost by Chris Knox. This is his 2000 album.
0: Yeah, it is.

Hey, this next song is Dust by Alex Jeeves. It's unreleased, so it's, you know, from when he was like our age, 17. It's a good song. Yeah. That was Ghost by Chris Knox.

0: Yeah, that was Dust by Alex G. This is Space Beatles by the Skin Cells. This is our last song, everybody.
1: Good night.
0: Good night.

0: Thank you. Thanks, so guys. Much.
1: Yeah, this was fun.
2: What?
0: Okay, yeah, everybody have a good night.
1: Have a really good night.
0: We love you all.
1: Yeah.
0: You know? And we know anybody out there listening, you have a place in our heart.
1: Yeah. And you can text us if you're lonely.
0: Come over for a cup of tea. Do you want to drop the address?
1: just because we've been nice.
0: If you text me, I'll give you my address.
1: Yeah.
0: Someone should fulfill that. Someone should send me a text. Anyway, thank you guys so much. We hope everybody has a good warm night.
1: Yeah, have a good
0: one. We love you all. See you later.
1: Have a good warm night.

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And if you grew up in the 50s, the 60s, 70s, 80s, or the 90s, then those years were your young years. 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

Once more, a very good evening and welcome to Young Years on Wellington Access Radio 106.1 FM. And that was iconic Aussie group Icehouse with Uniform. Here are the Beatles.

The Beatles there, and lovely Rita Meter Maid, a song that was inspired by that most uninspiring of things, a parking ticket. Elvis.

Peter and Gordon there, and Crying in the Rain. You're with Wellington Access Radio on 106.1 FM, and it's Young Years. And Petula Clark tells us it's a sign of the times.

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0: 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kiloa ko ele o e kalifana fana.
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0: I'm in. I like this song.
1: This is meant to be the intro. Hello, my name is Olaf. You're here for the evolving show of me. Hello. I've revolted. Revolt? Revolution? I'm kind of just doing songs I like now. We've still got a theme, so that's good. Today's theme is indie / independent. So it's just music. I'm just going to sit back, relax. I'm going to be reading the latest Dungeon Crawler Carl while I play you these hot indie tracks. It's going to start with these hot indie tracks. And then we're going to wind down just write more stuff like this, German Era Message. And then, down to this kind of shoegazing lo-fi beat.

room stuff. So right now I'm just going to rattle you off the track list. I'll do that at the end as well. And if you want to hear that again, you can go to the show page, OJ Variety Hour. And I'll just leave you to it. Okay, so we're starting off with Skin Game by DIIV. Then we've got Holy Sons with Behind Glass. After that is Snakey by Wombo. New Depression, Radiator Hospital. We have a couple of Phaser Days tracks. Flood Into, Come Apart. Number 7 is Sorry About Your Dick by Attic Abasement. And we've got Big Breaths by Scruff Puppy. Pepsi / Coke Suicide by Elvis Depressedly. Aptly named, I guess, for the song. Don't Care by Daniel Joan, who is an NZ person. Then we have Rainy Days by Fog Lake. Untitled October 19 by Teen Suicide. Weird Little Birthday Girl by Happiness, which is, that's actually kind of a pretty good one. Then Molly by Pale Hound. And then finishing off with One More Bottle of Wine by Alan Hull, which is just a fun one to end with. But if we get through all that, yeah, we'll get the reward of one more bottle of wine. How does that sound? Pretty good.

ask yourself, which of these have I ever had to think about? Because here's a rule of thumb that's not perfect, but a useful starting point. The aspects of your identity or life experiences you've had to think about are often the ones that mark you as different from the dominant group. The ones that you've never had to think about are often the ones where you experience some form of privilege or norm. And if you've never thought about how people perceive your race when you walk into a store, for example, that tells you something. If you've spent your life thinking about that or experiencing it or worrying about it, that tells you something different. If you've never had to think about whether the building you're entering has a wheelchair ramp, that's information. If that's something that you always have to check first, that's also information too. So I don't want this to be like oppression Olympics. This is about mapping the terrain, if we're really running with the map analogy, because what is it that you can see clearly and what might you be missing? And then also another thing to think about is asking about your formative context, right? It's because positionality is not just about the boxes you tick. It's also the world that you grew up in, the stories that you were told, the history you were taught, and the history you weren't, the voices you heard and the voices that were absent. So, you know, some useful questions to maybe think about. I'm just throw them out there. What did your history education focus on and whose story did it center? What did your family talk about at dinner? What was never mentioned? When you imagined success, what did it look like? Who did it look like? Who modeled it? What did you think was normal growing up, and how universal was that normal really? And normal's really, and you can't see me, but I'm, you know, I've got air quotations. I'm checking them up in there. Who did you grow up around? How much diversity was in your daily life? And the scholar, Robin DiAngelo, who wrote White Fragility, writes about how white Americans are often raised in what she calls a racially segregated context in terms of social relationships, while simultaneously being taught that America is a meritocracy, where race doesn't matter. And so I think that combination of like actual segregation plus that idea that segregation doesn't exist, it just breeds a very particular kind of blind spot. And so, you know, you don't see race because you've been told not to see it and because your daily life hasn't required you to see it. And so experiences like that, which is not like a tick box of identity, but experiences like that, that is a formative context shaping positionality. Another step is noticing your own discomfort. And this one, it might sound a little bit strange, a little bit scary, but stay with me, y'all. Oh my gosh, I feel like a broken record. But bell hooks, okay? We're always going to be talking about bell hooks on Need Scars and Good Yarns. Wrote in Teaching to Transgress about the classroom as a site of like radical possibility. And she wrote about discomfort not as something to be avoided, but as a sign that learning is happening. And real learning often requires, and you know, coming across something that disrupts your existing framework. And so one of the practices of identifying your positionality is to notice, you know, when you feel defensive, when a conversation about, I don't know, the systems or any kind of ism makes you feel personally attacked, even though no one has actually attacked you. You know, when you hear about a statistic, and your first instinct is to find a reason it isn't wrong. When you read a story about someone's experience and your internal voice, well, sometimes for people it's their external voice as well, as evidenced by Facebook or stuff comment section, you know, that voice immediately

says, well, you know, but not everyone is like this, or that seems extreme. You know, that defensiveness, it is data and it's pointing to something, you know, usually to a place where your existing map of reality is being challenged. And the question, you know, it isn't to suppress the defensiveness, but to get curious about it. You know, why does this feel threatening? What would it mean if it were true? I think another useful step in kind of mapping your isolation is kind of being purposeful about seeking out counter narratives, because you can't fully map your positionality in isolation. You do need other perspectives to show you what you can't see. And so, you know, this means reading, consuming, watching, observing, experiencing widely and across difference. Seek that difference always. You know, in the book Citizen, an American Lyric by Claudia Rankine, that book does something quite extraordinary. It puts the reader inside the experience of microaggressions and racial violence in a way that is just very like undeniable and very visceral. You know, if you've never had those experiences, this book will not tell you what to think, but it'll give you access to a reality that I think statistics just can't. It's a particular kind of storytelling that speaks straight to the heart. Or in the book In the Fire Next Time by James Baldwin, Baldwin writes to his nephew and says, "You were born where you were born and faced the future that you faced because you were black and for no other reason. The limits of your ambition were thus expected to be set forever." But then he takes it to another level. He tells his nephew that he must accept white people even though they don't yet know who they are, because their ignorance is also a product of their positionality. And it's almost as if like Baldwin just understood what positionality was before it was even coined or formally realized as a concept. Like he knew that whiteness was a constructed position, and one that had convinced itself that it wasn't a position at all. And I just want to make a quick note on intersectionality here, because as I've been breaking down these steps, it sounds like they're much the same. So, you know, we know that intersectionality was coined by Kimberlé Crenshaw, and it kind of developed, like that concept was developed because she noticed that black women were falling through the cracks of both race discrimination law and sex discrimination law. And each legal framework looked at race and gender separately, meaning, which, you know, which meant that the specific compounding discrimination that black women face, because in reality you're not experiencing discrimination separately, was that compounding discrimination was literally invisible to the law, because the law had separated racial and race discrimination and sex discrimination. So your positionality is not the sum of your separate identities, it's a specific experience created by the interaction. Like a wealthy black man and a poor black woman do not have the same positionality just because they share a racial category. And a white working class woman and a white upper class woman do not share the same positionality just because of gender. That intersection creates something particular. And I also wanted to make another point about positionality as well, which is, how is positionality different from privilege? Because they are related concepts, but they're not the same thing. And I think that difference is really important to get that right. Privilege, and I'm going to borrow Peggy McIntosh's definition from her 1989 essay, White Privilege: Unpacking the Invisible Knapsack. It's about privilege is about unearned advantages, you know, the ways in which certain

social identities give you benefits you didn't earn and often don't see. And in the OG essay, oh my gosh, I try to combine the two, listed everyday concrete privileges, you know, like being able to shop without being followed by security, being able to see people who look like you in movies and magazines, being able to move through the world without your race being treated as like a risk factor. And, you know, you really can unpack privilege much further than that, but I just wanted to start with that. But positionality is a broader concept. It includes privilege, but it also includes marginalization, disadvantage, and most importantly, I think, particular forms of knowledge. So, you know, positionality is about your vantage point, not just your advantages. You know, and in practice, I think the difference is, you know, privilege is primarily about what you get or don't have to deal with, and positionality is more about what you can see and what you can't. And I think this knowing the difference is really important because, you know, a conversation about privilege can sometimes like slide into a really static accounting exercise. Like, you know, you have this many privilege points and, you know, this person has fewer and this person has more. And this can be useful, don't get me wrong, but it can also become like a ledger, you know, that stops analysis rather than deepening it. It can be a bit of a barrier sometimes. But positionality is about knowledge. You know, it asks, given where I'm standing, what can I perceive? What is structurally outside of my view? And I think that question is very dynamic. You know, it shifts as your position shifts, as you move through different contexts, as you gain different experiences. And I think here I've got an analogy. Sometimes I know my analogies don't land, but hopefully this one will, that hopefully will really help you distinguish between positionality and privilege. So imagine you're at a parade. Some people are in the front row. They have the clearest view of the floats as they pass. Some people are further back. They can see some things, but not others. Some people are on the roof of a building. They can see the whole shape of the parade, the start and the end, the crowd, the whole geography of the event. But they can't see the details of the faces on the floats. And then there are the people in the parade. They have an entirely different relationship to the event than any of the spectators. And so the whole idea is that no single vantage point gives you everything. And crucially, the people in the front row often assume that their view is the view, that what they can see is what there is to see. The people on the roof may understand the structure but miss the human texture. The people in the parade understand the experience in a way that none of the spectators can. So, you know, privilege is partly about who gets the front row seat, but positionality is about recognizing that the front row is just one vantage point and asking what we'd learn if we gathered perspectives from all of them. And another distinction that I want to make when talking about positionality is that positionality is not fixed, but it also can't be fully chosen. So, you know, because you can't simply decide to not have your positionality, but you can expand your vantage point through practice, through relationship, through deliberate exposure to perspectives that you don't naturally have. You can learn to hold your own view more lightly. You can develop what the what philosopher Maria Lugones called, you know, world traveling, the capacity to imaginatively inhabit other frameworks, other ways of seeing without appropriating them. And this is different from privilege because you simply can't opt out of it, right? You know, a white person can't decide to not have white privilege, but they can become more aware of their positionality, and that awareness changes what they're able to do with that privilege. Period. And that's tea. And now I kind of want to talk about the things that we often miss when we talk about positionality. And I think, you know, some of these things might make you a little bit uncomfortable. Some of these things might push back on what you've heard before.

But stay with me, because I think this unpacking these things about positionality might help all of us just look at our vantage point a lot more differently. First of all, positionality applies to everyone, including the marginalized or the oppressed. You know, and a lot of this is what I've noticed in my personal two cents. And a lot of progressive and like activist spaces, the logic of positionality has kind of hardened into something like what I'm about to say. The more marginalized your identity, the more credibility your analysis carries. And the more privileged your identity, the more you should defer, step back, and listen. And you know what? I will put this little disclaimer out there. Sometimes, you know, especially if you're in an ally position, it doesn't mean that you're necessarily having a seat at the table or your voice is what's being heard, but you're creating a seat at the table and, you know, you're holding up the mic so that those voices are heard louder. But I think that logic comes from somewhere real. You know, it's a corrective to centuries of dominant voices being treated as the only voices. And it's a recognition that people that, or communities who live inside a system of oppression, often understand it with a particular kind of intimate understanding and knowing because you experience it. And I think that's genuinely true and important. But here's the thing, positionality taken seriously doesn't work as a trump card. It works as a map, and a map only becomes useful when you understand what it shows and what it can't show. You know, and I think Patricia Hill Collins' mahi is really foundational here, whose work on Black feminist thought really, I think, highlights what I'm trying to say. Lived experience is a necessary but not sufficient condition for understanding. Being inside an experience gives you access to things outsiders genuinely cannot access, but it doesn't automatically confer total knowledge. It doesn't eliminate the other blind spots you have as a complex person with multiple intersecting positions. And I think a real concrete example, if we think about the kōrero around LGBTQIA plus rights and race. A gay white man and a queer Black woman are both genuinely navigating homophobia, but their positionalities are so different that they can end up in genuine conflict about what the movement should prioritize, what victory looks like, and whose needs get centered. You know, the mainstream LGBTQIA plus rights movement in America for a long time focused on same-sex marriage, which was honestly a priority shaped by the relatively privileged demographic doing that organizing. Like, for example, for queer Black people navigating housing insecurity, police violence, and workplace discrimination, you know, marriage equality, while important, was not the most urgent crisis. And neither group was wrong about their experience, but one group's experience was being treated as the experience. And that's positionality failing to account for itself, even within a marginalized community. And this becomes even more visible when you look at something like the concept of the closet. You know, for a white gay man in a liberal city with stable income, coming out of the closet might be primarily a story of personal liberation, right? A journey towards authenticity and acceptance. But for a queer person of color in a deeply religious religious family, or in a country where homosexuality is criminalized, that closet isn't just a metaphor for hiding your identity. It then becomes a survival strategy. And it, you know, can be intertwined with immigration status, economic dependence, and physical safety in ways that make the just come out and be yourself advice not just unhelpful, but potentially dangerous. And so, you know, the concept of the closet is the same. The

experience inside it is radically different depending on your intersecting positionalities. Or if you think about the tensions that have emerged in feminist movements around trans inclusion, you know, and I feel like this is live and it's contested, and I'm not here to adjudicate it, but what's relevant is this. People within the same broadly defined group can have profoundly different positionalities that shape what they perceive as the central threat, the central need, the central question. And that conflict is real and it's painful. But what I've noticed is often gets loudest, and people stop asking, what is your position and how does it shape what you see, and start treating their own vantage point as the obvious truth that any reasonable person would agree with. And recognizing that doesn't resolve the conflict, but it does change how you enter it, right? With more humility, more curiosity, more willingness to understand before you argue. And, you know, there's also a version of this that plays out around class and race and ways that are politically important right now. You know, there's a tendency in some progressive spaces to treat, you know, working class white communities and communities of color as having fundamentally opposing interests. And there's a tendency in some spaces to flatten all working class experience into a single white identity. But both, you know, erase the enormous internal diversity of each group. You know, a black domestic worker and a white coal miner share, I don't know, just examples at the top of my head, share enormous structural vulnerabilities, which is, you know, that political abandonment, that healthcare insecurity, having to bear the cost of living crisis, and not being able to be in a position to like save. It's just kind of surviving, but also at the same time occupying very different positions in terms of race and the specific histories attached to it. And positionality allows you to hold both truths at once, you know, that shared class interest in different racial experiences. But I think flattening either one or kind of ignoring that positionality produces bad politics. And you know what? Positionality is not a hierarchy of credibility. It's an invitation to say all of us have vantage points and all of us have blind spots, including me, including the people whose experiences I most identify with. And I think the most honest thing you can do is name your position and stay curious about the positions you don't occupy. I think another thing that doesn't get spoken about enough when it comes to positionality is that invisible center and why the dominant position doesn't know it's a position. You know, we talk a lot when we have these types of kōrero about marginalized identities as positions. But what we really talk about the dominant identity as a position, you know, whiteness is a position, maleness is a position, able-bodiedness is a position, heterosexuality is a position, wealth is a position, being neurotypical is a position, being a native English speaker is a position. And so, you know, the default is not no position. The default is a very specific position that has convinced itself that it's neutral. And that invisibility, you know, the invisibility of the center is not accidental. It's, you know, kind of one of the defining features about how power works. Charles Mills in the book, The Racial Contract, makes this argument with really good analysis. You know, he says that white ignorance, you know, that systematic, not knowing of racial history and racial violence, is not a passive absence of information. It is actively produced and maintained because it serves a function. It allows certain people to benefit from unjust systems without having to confront these systems. So, you know, ignorance in this case, it's not just a gap, it's a resource. And it just really think and sit with

what that means. Because if you grow up in a society where you're really confronted with the history of colonial violence, all the realities of ongoing racial inequality, or the specific experience of people whose lives are shaped by those things, that's not neutral. That is a carefully constructed vantage point. You know, the curriculum didn't include those things by accident. You know, the news didn't cover those communities by accident. The cultural stories you absorb didn't leave those experiences out by accident. You know, and I think a really good way of kind of talking about this is talking about the show, the TV show, The Wire. You know, The Wire is many things, and one of those things is being a masterpiece of positionality. The creator, David Simon, built the whole show around the idea that you cannot understand Baltimore or American urban poverty or the war on drugs from a single vantage point. And so he, you know, the show gave us season after season from radically different positions. You know, the drug dealers, the police, the schools, the docs, the newspapers. And, you know, the show showed that each of these positions carries its own logic, its own constraints, its own knowledge, and its own blindness. You know, the police don't understand the corners because they're not on the corners. The politicians don't understand the schools because they're not in the schools. The newspaper editors don't understand the community because they stopped covering the community. And I think, you know, this is where the knife really just sinks into the center of things. The people with the most power, the politicians, the commissioners, the editors, are often the ones with the most limited actual view of what's happening. And it's because their position insulates them from the consequences of their own decisions. Their positionality lets them act on incomplete information indefinitely because they're never personally on the receiving end of what they get wrong. You know, if we think about a character like Ka Chiri Ka Seti, that ambitious city councilman who eventually becomes mayor, sorry for the spoiler, is a devastating portrait of this because, you know, he has genuine interactions. He actually wants to fix things, but his position keeps him at a, you know, keeps him removed from the consequences of his compromises. He, you know, he measures success in polling numbers and press coverage, not whether the kids on the corner are safer. You know, his position teaches him the wrong things and hides the right things from him. And the people who suffer the most for that are the ones who have no insulation at all. And that's the invisible center in action. You know, power doesn't give you advantages. It gives you the ability to not know things and to not suffer for not knowing them. You know, and it's not just fiction, you know, that, you know, The Wire was a great show, but it's not just fiction. You know, if we look at the 2008 financial crisis, the people who designed and sold mortgage-backed securities, who built, you know, CDOs on top of CDOs, who rated them AAA while knowing they were garbage, many of them genuinely did not understand the human reality of what they were doing. They just saw numbers on screens. They saw risk models. They did not see the families who would lose their homes, their position. And, you know, the regulatory apparatus that was supposed to clock them and check them was populated with people with the same position. And so they had the same blind spots. So, you know, that 2008 crisis was not just a failure of regulation. It was a failure of positionality. You know, it was a catastrophic collective blind spot produced by a concentration of power and people who had no experience of what their decisions would do. You know, this is why when people say, I just don't see race, it really frustrates me, because that is not a neutral post-racial statement. You know, it's a statement about a very specific position, and one that has the luxury of not being confronted by race on a daily basis, because race does not operate as a threat or a filter in your daily life. And that's not neutrality. That's shelter. And mistaking your shelter for the outside world is just one of the most
it's a huge error. Okay, it's a significant error your positionality can produce. And here's something that I think is really wild when you sit with it. The people at the center of power often have the most confident analysis of the world while actually having access to the narrowest slice of it. And that combination of confidence and narrow is dangerous. I mean, we see it historically and we see it to this day. You know, colonialism, the ideology of white supremacy were, you know, built by people who were absolutely certain they were right, and that certainty was produced by a position that couldn't see what was missing. And so, you know, in this case, I don't think humility is a weakness. I think it's a quite rational response to understanding positionality. Another thing to understand is positionality is, it shifts across your timeline, and humility is the practice. You know, because, you know, we tend to talk about positionality as if it's something that you have, like a fixed set of coordinates on a map, if we go back to that map metaphor. But it's more like a moving relationship between you and the world. You know, it shifts across your life in ways that are both gradual and sudden. And recognizing that change is how you hold your own certainties. You know, think about what changes positionality. Migration, you know, person who moves from one country to another, the ability to see both cultures from the outside and the inside, to notice what each one assumes is normal because the other country does it completely differently. Class mobility changes it, both upward and downward. You know, the person who grew up poor and became wealthy doesn't automatically lose their earlier knowledge, but they gain a dual perspective that can be incredibly powerful. And they also have to fight the pull towards naturalizing their new position as the obvious correct one. You know, having children changes positionality because suddenly you're thinking about safety and infrastructure and education and healthcare in a completely different way because you're looking at it through the lens of someone responsible for a person who is deeply vulnerable and completely dependent on you, and on, you know, dependent on systems functioning. Illness can change your positionality, particularly chronic illness, because navigating a healthcare system while sick, while fighting for your diagnosis to be believed, while managing work and cost and exhaustion, you know, it gives you a real education in how that system actually functions that no healthy person can access from the outside. You know, aging changes positionality, bereavement changes it, loss changes it. You know, I think there's something worth, you know, the list goes on, but there's something worth sitting with here about what these experiences share. They are all experiences of becoming newly approximate to something that you were previously insulated from. You know, immigration makes you proximate to border systems and identity documentation and belonging in new ways. Parenthood makes you proximate to vulnerability. Illness makes you proximate to healthcare, you know, the healthcare system and bureaucracy and medical power. Each new proximity teaches you something, not because you suddenly become a better person, but because your position has shifted and new things have come to view. Roxane Gay, the author of Bad Feminist and Hunger, she writes with extraordinary honesty about her own thinking about her body, her size, the way the world treats her, the way she has sometimes internalized the world's treatment of her. And that has evolved over years of living in it. And so, you know, in the book and in her work, she doesn't present herself as having arrived at a final truth. She presents herself as someone in an ongoing process,
whose positionality has taught her things she couldn't have learned any other way, and who is still learning and still sometimes caught off guard by a new angle of her own experience. And I think that's the model that we should all be leaning into. Not that I have figured out my position and now I know things, but my position has taught me things and it will keep teaching me things. And the stance I want to maintain is

0: ongoing curiosity rather than like a settled certainty. And this matters practically because it should produce humility, not just about what you don't know now, but about what you were sure of in the past. Like most of us, if we're honest, can look back and find beliefs we held with total confidence that we now understand to be products of a position we occupied at that time, a position that has since shifted. And I'll say this plainly, if you have never looked back at a view you once held and thought, I can't believe I thought that, you're probably not growing. And the retrospective humility is one of the signs that positionality work is actually happening. It is uncomfortable. You know, it requires like an ego dissolution, you know, the willingness to let your past self be wrong, whether it's publicly and privately. And you know what, going back to James Baldwin, I think he did this with a lot of grace throughout his career. You know, he was willing to revisit and complicate his earlier positions, you know, on nonviolence, on protest, on integration, not because he'd been confused before, but because his position had shifted, the movement around him had shifted, history had moved, and he moved with it. And, you know, he didn't pretend to have known all along what he came to know later. That I think that intellectual honesty, the willingness to be seen, learning in real time is one of the things that, I don't know, that in my opinion makes him so endearingly trusted. And it should make you humble about the future too. You know, what are you certain about right now that in 10 years you'll look back on with a wince? You know, is it, you don't know. And you don't know by definition. That's not a reason for paralysis, but it is a very good reason to hold your present certainties with slightly open hands, to be, you know, invested in your conclusions without being fused to them. And we're coming to the end of the episode, but I've got a lot more to say on positionality, so I hope you have really enjoyed this breakdown of positionality. Next episode, we'll talk about how can that help us in the practical world? How can that help us become better allies, use our critical thinking skills, and how can we be aware of our positionality so we can be aware of our worldview? But thank you for tuning into this episode of Headscarves and Good Yarns, and catch you for the next one.
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Yes, the lovely smooth sound there of Colours in Motion with the track Art of Love. Great, a great composition and a great group, those. I'm sure you'll enjoy that and hope to play some more of their great music as we go on in our programs of smooth jazz. Okay, well, up next is American singer, songwriter and actress and TV personality Toni Braxton. She is here on Access Radio with another sad love song. And she's sold over 70 million records.

Tony Braxton there with another love song, another sad love song. Well, I hope you haven't been sad listening to smooth jazz. And this is the end of our show for today. And I hope you've enjoyed it and sat back and had some nice quiet music. So we'll end with Carol Albert, a little bit of Carol Albert, and saying, till we meet again. And I look forward to us meeting again. And don't forget that you can listen to this show and other shows of smooth jazz on our podcast. 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So until we meet again, bye for now.

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4: Kia ora, and welcome to Wellington Access Radio's Public Talks. The following talk was recorded at 2:57 on Wednesday, the 3rd of December, 2025. This talk, titled Trip the Lit, Are You My Ancestor?, was held as part of the Verb Literary Festival and includes disabled writers sharing an eclectic lineup of snappy new poems and prose celebrating the rich world of disability ancestors. Please be advised, this recording has references to trauma around disability and mental health, which may be triggering to some listeners. Please take care.
5: Tēnā koutou, tēnā koutou, tēnā koutou katoa. No mai, haere mai, ki te crit the lit, are you my ancestor? Ko Helen Vivian Fletcher, aho. Welcome and thank you for joining us here today, December 3rd, International Day of Disabled People.
6: Yay!
5: We are wearing our bling today because it is a celebration. Yeah. I'd like to acknowledge that we are here on the iwi lands of Te Atiawa Taranaki Whānui and Ngāti Toa Rangatira.
7: Kia ora.
5: Are you my ancestor? Tonight our writers will be exploring the concept of disability ancestors, the people who came before us, who fought for us, paved the way for us, and, dare I say it, inspired us. Sorry, Stella. You'll be hearing that name several times tonight. So if you don't know who Stella Young is, I highly encourage you to Google her TED Talk. You won't regret it. Crit the Lit was founded in 2016 by Trish Harris and Robin Hunt as a way to champion the work of disabled writers. We had a discussion in our workshop about whether we can bestow the title of Disability Ancestor on Trish and Robin. And we've decided that they are both too young and too alive to really fit. But there is no doubt that they deserve all the acknowledgement for the work they have done in creating an accessible pathway for disabled writers to be seen, heard and read. Yay. Thank you so much to Verb Wellington and our host 257 who have made this night possible. And of course to you, our audience, who have come, who are joining us to hear the work of the incredibly talented writers in front of me. Now, this is where it always gets a little bit awkward in third person. I am your first writer for this evening. So Helen Vivian Fletcher is a children's author. No, we're not. I'm going to switch to first person. It's too awkward. I am a children's author, a children's and younger adult author, playwright, and storyteller. And I do Moonlight as Fairy Helen.
8: Yay!
5: At the children's bookshop. So that's where this has come from. So I'm going to share a poem with you tonight, which is called Undiagnosed. Now, I am not undiagnosed. I am, if anything, overdiagnosed with my huge collection of autoimmune disorders. But every time that I'm given a diagnosis, it has

0: the word atypical in front of it, because I don't fully fit anything. And that leads me to believe that at some point in the future there will be a new diagnosis that covers everything. But that started me thinking about the people in the past, particularly before autoimmune disorders were understood, and the things that they would have been diagnosed with, and the, at times, horrific treatments that they would have gone through. I am a creature who turns doctors from gods into men. I am phlegm and blood, bile yellow and black, colloidal silver and gold. I am leeches and bloodletting, trepanation with trepidation. I am hysteria, uterus and moon. I am domestic malady, dropsy and apoplexy, biliousness and scrumpox, chalkstones and quincy. I am a terminal diagnosis. A decade later, alive and curable. I am the rewrites to your textbook, the limits of knowledge and advancement. I am the reminder of humility. I am flawed humanity. It's now my pleasure to introduce our next writer to the stage, Henrietta Bollinger. Henrietta Bollinger, they, them, has been writing seriously for page and performance since 2009, and less seriously before that. In 2023, their first book, Articulations, a collection of personal essays about disabled life, was published by Tender Press. They are one of the current home-based Verve residency recipients writing about queer ancestors. Please join me in welcoming Etta to the stage.
1: Thanks, Helen. Kia ora te whanau. So many different types of writing whanau here today for me. Wonderful to join you all on this celebratory day for people with disabilities. This first poem that I'm going to read developed out of the workshop that we that Cryptolit hosted here, and is inspired by Sally Young, who Helen mentioned, and then the next piece that I'll read is an older piece. AI is trying to record this as a meeting, so yes, I'm not of the belief that it will liberate disabled people. But here we go. A work titled In Spite. Words found in a short biography of Sally Young. Having previously appeared in public, women with disabilities unexpectedly served up a bronze statue to deconstructed inspiration for them in the main street of their hometown. Titled In Spite, a teacher. To motivate non-disabled newcomers to the community to do certain things. Thank you very much. This next piece, as I said, is an older piece, and it's called Alternatives to Teaching Your Disabled Daughter How to Walk. It was first published by the team at Community Law, and I think it's really about trying to be a good ancestor yourself. Alternatives to Teaching Your Disabled Daughter How to Walk. Darling, there is no such thing as standing on your own 2 feet anyway. That is just a story some people tell themselves. Yes, we all take the steps on our own, but not everyone has to think about every heavy movement. They have always been light on their feet, so the tail just trickles off their tongues and trickles down to us.

0: seeping in through blood and bone, till it is easy to confuse on your own, on your own, on your own with the name of your hometown. People there will want to take steps for you. It is okay to let them. It is okay to let them as long as you are navigating. Even walking for you is no guarantee they will understand what you mean when you tell them your feet are tired. Do not fall over yourself trying to teach them. Fall over because all kids scrape their knees sometimes, and I will help you up. Thank you.
1: Thank you very much, Henrietta. That was beautiful. So our next writer is unfortunately sick and not able to be there, so I will be reading their piece on their behalf. A lawyer in her spare time, Alice Mander is a disabled creator and advocate. She has written for platforms like The Spinoff, Alls for All, and regularly in Cryptolits events. In 2024, she wrote and directed Clickbait and Crutches, a web series with disability platform The D-List, about how disabled people navigate online spaces. Alice is interested in topics about the intersection between disability and gender and exploring her identity as a young disabled woman. So this piece is called Confluence. We call them family trees, but most of the ones I've seen are inverted. The way we tend to draw them, with the oldest generations at the top and the newest at the bottom. They form the shape of a mountain, each new generation a river, joining at different points of history. Each strand becomes narrower, the words smaller, until they are barely legible at all. These small rivulets look like mistakes, like they've tumbled down the mountain face and split away from the larger streams without thought. My doctor would have me believe that my branch had rotten luck, the result of two people with a rare genetic mutation finding each other. They rolled the dice, and the odds were in our favour, but we lost none the same, a diabolical confluence. But maybe this bad luck actually began in County Kerry, Ireland, 1850, when an Irish Catholic girl known only as Miss Maisie laid her eyes on Thomas, the third son of an Anglo-Irish Gentile. It was a first glance so dangerous that no castle or mass of land could keep them apart. A marriage that would split a family and disinherit our bloodline. With their confluence birthed a different type of genetic mutation, an itch to forge their own path, a mutation inherited and eventually brought to a new land. But there's a whole other side, of course, and on that side, I believe it began in 1853. In a small country village near Stockholm, Sweden, where a young man faced a choice between a loveless marriage or a perilous journey. Like Thomas and Miss Maisie, he chose wrong. In 1879, he boarded the Boyne in London and arrived at Littleton Harbour, a new man with a new name. And it was bad luck too that blinded my great uncle in one eye, an incident that would dash his dreams on the hockey field and turn him towards a much wetter and saltier pursuits, a disability that led to an Olympic gold medal and a nephew with the same hunger for the wind. Which brings us to that nephew, one guilty party to the diabolical confluence, who moved from Christchurch to Auckland in 1887 to follow in his uncle's footsteps. And there, the descendant of disinherited Irish romantics met the descendant of the blind sailor, and out I tumbled, down the mountain with no warning or preparation, deformed by the ragged rocks of my family line. But a family tree is not water on a mountain afflicted by the fate of gravity. Rather, the family tree defies gravity. Her

0: branches grow outward and up, reaching towards the sun with each new generation. Each of her children rely on the strength of their roots, but their flowers bloom different colours, affected by the air around them. So maybe it's bad luck, but maybe, like the family tree, our perception of luck is inverted, and when you look at bad luck upside down, it's nothing short of a damn miracle. So if you have any thoughts on that piece and you'd like us to share them with Alice, please do let us know, and we'd be happy to pass those on, as unfortunately she wasn't able to be here. But our next writer is here, so I'd like to welcome to the stage Lucy Croft. Lucy Croft is a writer and public servant based in Pōneke. She's almost completed an MA in creative writing from Te Herenga Waka of Victoria University of Wellington. She's had pieces published in the D-List.
1: Kia ora koutou. This piece is called Timepiece, and it's for Alice Wong. Alice Wong was a disabled writer and activist who passed away on 14th of November 2025. Her friend Sandy Ho posted her final message on Instagram to convey the news. This piece uses some of her words from the Instagram post in amongst my own. "It looks like I ran out of time," she said. "Crip time, tripping up, running against the hourglass. No turning back. I'm afraid I need more. There are so many dreams that I wanted to fulfill. My KiwiSaver says that I can withdraw early. I'm not expected to last that long. Sometimes I see a clock face in the mirror, wrinkles showing, trying to slow, smoothed over with my hands. You, me, we all deserve everything and more in such a hostile, ableist environment. Every second counts, beat by beat. In the background, the constant cadence in my head. Don't let the bastards grind you down," she said. Thank you.
0: Thank you very much, Lucy. I'd now like to welcome Erin Donoghue to the stage. Erin Donoghue is a clinically sensitive poet, novelist, editor, and recovering teenage girl. living in Te Tahi Bay. In the name of poetry, she recently undertook the harrowing task of uncovering the feelings she repressed during inpatient psychiatric treatment. Sometimes it made her feel like a rogue cop using string to connect evidence on a pin board. Sometimes she got poems out of it. Let's please welcome Erin.
2: So this is a piece from an excerpt from a long prose poem that I wrote as part of the poetry collection I was writing about my experiences, and I've titled it for this In Loving Memory. Porirua Lunatic Asylum was a place for certified lunatics to be away from the public and to keep the public away from them. This is not a joke. These are the facts. It was where they could be outside, feel the curative fresh air, put their hands in the soil, watch something grow. It was more about custody than treatment. What was there to do but sit all day and be ill, to step into the role they had assigned you? When I was in the clinic in Johnsonville in the 2010s, there was a scheduled day program, art, music, massage, yoga, education groups. The longer I was there, the more often they were cancelled, until a whole day of slow, unbearable digestion. I tried to read, watched episodes of Broadchurch my brother had downloaded onto a USB, stared at the TV while the nanny or Ellen or infomercials were on. I napped, woke up to eat, waited for my mum to come with my sisters or my dad after work, so I could remind myself that in the house with no mirrors, there was still something to see. The Royal Commission of Inquiry into Historical Abuse in State Care and in the Care of Faith-Based Institutions delivered its final report in 2024, a catalogue of horror. Over 1,000 survivor witness statements, and each one

0: enough to buckle your knees. What can I say? Words run through my fingers like water. There was a full forest of violence. Forced injections that stole days like they were useless. A brain left to atrophy in a room of cigarette smoke. The people who went missing and no one noticed. The people who went missing and no one cared. The people who died in the bushes while no one looked. The bright burns of electricity for your depression, your outbursts, your disobedience, seared through your temple. Your temple, where you are most vulnerable, where you are supposed to find God. The asylum's F ward was where they sent the refractory women. Refractory means unmanageable, and unmanageable defines what it was like for everyone else. The former F ward is now the Porirua Hospital Museum. The entrance hall is a glossary of pain, overflowing with old medical tools, the long beak of the speculum, the coiled snake of a feeding tube, all the dials on the ECT machines. On the walls, big poster boards explain the asylum's history, how it was needed for protection from the community, from the chronic and incurable lunatics. The building is in need of repairs. Bouquets of buckets are placed under leaks, paint suiciding itself off the walls. There's a long corridor with small rooms sprouting off like little leeks, each one filled with a new antique, a whole library of books, nurses' uniforms, a dental centre complete with mannequin, a whiteboard that says reasons for admission, and a list that reads exactly like my medical records. The worst part is the seclusion room. Straitjackets hanging on the walls, a wartime metal bed frame, a thick sack canvas filled with straw as a mattress. The ceiling is so high you shrink on stepping inside. A peephole in the wall the size of a coffee mug. The doorframe and walls covered in gouges. These wouldn't be here, the guide says, pointing at a collection of chamber pots. If they were, the patients might use them as missiles. At the clinic, the staff said I was dramatic and abnormal. A bitch, a liar, faking it. They said people would tire of me eventually, and I believed everything. Last year, I requested my mental health records, read all of their truths I had forgotten. Memories wiped clean from the medication, time, willpower. And here it was given back to me, right, with detail and bias. I was sad and then angry and then protective of my grief. Too greedy to share it with anyone. This is what happened to me. It is mine. In June, I went to Porirua Cemetery. My great-grandparents are buried there. Their headstone newly painted by Aunt Tita. I was there to see the wooden stakes. There are 2,046 unmarked graves at Porirua Cemetery, and 1,840 of them are patients from Porirua Hospital. The council is trying to re-gift those bones their personhood, reunite name and form, small wooden stakes spray-painted orange, a name hand-printed in Sharpie on each one, stakes hidden in the raised flower beds where the birds dig at the dead leaves. On slopes so steep the ground would have to be levelled to support a headstone. In the small gaps between rows and rows of ornate, metre-high tombstones over California king tombs, where no coffin would fit, just a body wrapped in a sheet. One reads William Whisker, Junior and Senior. One woman's last name is Payne. My great-grandparents' headstone reads, in loving memory, the word loving, the word memory. Thank you.
1: Thank you so much, Erin, for sharing that powerful story with us. I'd now like to welcome Al Gray to the stage. Al Gray is a writer from Ponaki, Wellington. He has always written poetry, songs, and a young adult novel, and one day hopes to be published. He is particularly interested in sharing and reimagining the stories of the vertically challenged.

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1: Thank you. Disability Ancestors, my shortlist. See what I did there? This is a list of persons, mainly persons, of short stature whose lives have influenced mine in both positive and negative ways, from both near and far. Most dead, but some actually alive, which goes to that earlier conversation about when do ancestors start becoming ancestors. Some of mine are still alive. And all of us looking for acceptance in our society on our own terms as much as we can. We begin with Geoffrey Hudson, born 1619, died around 1682. In 1626, he was presented to Henrietta Maria of France, served in a large pie, and offered to her as an amusing gift. Later, he challenged a cavalier of the court who was teasing him to a duel. The cavalier brought a water pistol. Geoffrey, a loaded pistol. Geoffrey shot him dead. An extreme example, perhaps, but a good lesson. Never goad nor underestimate a little person. Richebourg, 1756 to 1846. A court dwarf, there's a theme, who could sneak undetected behind enemy lines during the First French Revolution. Sounds heroic, doesn't it? He would pretend to be an infant, swaddled in wrappings, lying in the arms of a nurse as she passed through enemy lines with secret dispatches, providing a secret service, but at what cost to dignity? Reminds me...
2: Is this still going?
1: Yeah. Reminds me of the time I was asked to dress up in a teddy bear costume. Snow White and the Seven Dwarfs, animated film. See, I told you, they're not all persons. 1937. Its effect on society was strong. Even 30-plus years later, as a kid, so in the 70s, growing up. No, I'm not dopey, or happy, or sneezy, or sleepy, or bashful, or even medically qualified. But I could be grumpy. David Rappaport, 1951 to 1990. The first dwarf ever to star in his own television series. Do any of you remember? The Wizard. Cancelled in 1987. Struggled to be accepted as normal his whole career. My first insight into the psychological effects of being a dwarf in the arts industries. Angela Van Etten. Born 1953, still alive today. A qualified lawyer and author in New Zealand and the United States. She's shorter than me, and yet she's a real dwarf, a real lawyer. As a teenager, realising this was an exciting development with a real bearing on my own future career options. Ricardo Gil, born 1957. An American dwarf photographer. His Composing Dwarfism exhibition in 2014, showing his bum's eye view of the urban world around him, a view I recognise. Guess what I see at nightclubs most often. Followed by the realisation that my point of view on the world is unique enough to be worth sharing. Peter Dinklage, born 1969. Now we get into people who are actually younger than me, so here's the interesting. A breakout role for a dwarf actor, in my opinion, in the 2003 movie The Station Agent that hardly anyone ever saw. But I did, and it gave me hope, a normal role that happened to be a dwarf. Then everyone saw Game of Thrones, 2011 to 2019. No, I'm not Tyrion Lannister.

0: But thank you all the same. As I agree, he too is a good-looking, strong, realistic character slash person who happens to be a dwarf. I like his role in the station agent, if you haven't seen it yet. Robert and Angela Van Etten, Florida members of the Little People of America, convinced the Florida legislature in 1989 to make dwarf tossing illegal. No, dwarf tossing. A pub or bar attraction where dwarves wearing special padded clothing or Velcro costumes are thrown onto mattresses or at Velcro-coated walls. No, my intoxicated friend slash stranger, you cannot pick me up. Dave Flood, a.k.a. Dave the Dwarf, filed a lawsuit in 2001 seeking to overturn the 1989 dwarf tossing law. Yes, he's trying to make the most of his physical gifts he has. But as a, again, my opinion, physical novelty. And to me, he is being exploited, thus having a negative effect on how people who've seen him being tossed then see me. Snow White film 2025. A live-action remake, only one dwarf involved, and only as a male voice actor. But still with the Disney descriptor names. Thankfully, a box office bomb. So no chance of any further harm done to the carefully curated image you see before you today. And finally, my friend DB, a Wellington-based dwarf, similar stature, similar build, but with male pattern baldness, whom I continue to be mistaken for. So much so, I'm thinking I should name him as my most recent disability ancestor. Yeah. Thank you.
1: Thank you very much, Alan. I'd now like to welcome to the stage Elizabeth Heritage. Elizabeth is a Pākehā writer, literary publicist, and amateur beekeeper. She writes for a variety of outlets in Aotearoa and internationally. New Zealand Herald, Kiki, stuff.co.nz and the tour.com blog. Please welcome Elizabeth.
2: Oh, kia ora everybody. Tēnā koe te whare and tēnā koutou katoa to all of you. Greetings to you and to all of your ancestors as well. We've managed to pack literally billions of you in today. Some of you corporeally, some of you otherwise. This is called To Those Who Came Before, and I dedicate this reading and this poem to Ceri Barford. Geneticists tell us that all white people are descended from Charlemagne. That is to say, we come from his mother, Bertrada of Laon, Queen of the Franks, also known as Bertha Broadfoot. I feel Bertha in my left foot especially. Recently, I tried to buy new shoes but had to take them back. The pain in my left foot had become insistent as Bertha made her displeasure known. I consider explaining my haunted foot theory to the shoe shop assistant and decide against it. I am a white person descended from the English. My mother's people are from the Potteries in Staffordshire, where my ancestors dug up the local clay and coal and turned it into fancy china. The working conditions in the mines and kilns were atrocious, and many of my ancestors would have become disabled from this labour. In protest, in 1842, the colliers went on strike and then the potters rioted, helping pave the way for the trade union movement in the UK. I am grateful to these ancestors for bequeathing to me my strange mixture of belligerence in the face of injustice and fussiness about teapots. My father's people are much more phlegmatic, quietly getting on with the work at hand. They farmed the land around the Oxfordshire-Warwickshire border, near where our ancient ancestors created a circle of standing stones. I acknowledge all the backaches and injuries they must have had, first from hauling megaliths and later from the endless labour of farming. I am grateful for them, to them for teaching me to greet pain with forbearance.

0: The part of the earth that my whānau lives on now is called Te Whanganui Atara in the rohe of Te Atia wa Taranaki Whānui. I acknowledge the complex pains of colonisation and the ways in which it is still making our nation ill. It is a chronic condition we can only heal from collectively. We are all mixed up together, the people, the clays, the stones. My disabled ancestors are with me in ways I don't really understand, but sometimes I think they send me messages. The other day, the assistant in the shoe shop, bless her, re-measured my Bertha Broadfoot Franco-English gait. She printed out a heat map of my footprint, and it looked like the shape of Aotearoa. Thank you.
1: Thank you very much, Elizabeth. I'd now like to welcome to the stage Bea Trudgeon. Bea Trudgeon has been a children's librarian at Porirua Libraries for 20 years, a journalist writing primarily about music and children's literature for 35 years, and a poet her entire life. She is a mother, storyteller, and perpetual student. She moonlights on the Patreon page of her alter ego, Grace Easter, and likes her music loud. Please welcome Ben.
2: Kia ora koutou. This is a poem I'm going to do for you tonight that's about my nana. She was Lillian Joyce Gilshnan, née Hickman, and it's about her house and her neighbouring workplace, where she worked as a housekeeper, and about me. And I found my way into this poem by following a prompt that was, it sounded like this. I'm very grateful to Crypt the Lit for facilitating the journey for me, and also to Verb for always looking after us too. This is called If Sirens Wailed. The house was pink stucco, and tinnitus rang the bell all day, sending my nana up and down the hall to check the ranch slider, where no one ever called. Trucks passing on the main road rattled the tea set on its trolley, compelled the ornamental plates, mirrors and pictures on the walls, every piece of cutlery in its velvet drawer, to jingling our family song. The TV volume was always dialed to 10, from Shazam to the Sunday horrors. Someone was always shouting, "She can't hear you," or saying, "I can't hear you." The telephone clanged, fire alarm urgent, always heralding a house full. The radiogram cranked up so loud, every figurine danced on its doily. Clocks were always ticking, chiming, being wound, cuckoo chains being pulled at bedtime.

dreams, I can't stop returning to the motel where she house kept across the road. I can't stop swimming in the pool where I nearly drowned. There was a tarry boot print on the threadbare carpet of one room I rented, and in another

0: you very much. Be lovely to have some music. I'd now like to welcome Robin Hunt to the stage. Robin writes non-fiction, writing for The Spin-Off and The Deepest. Please welcome Robin.
1: Kia ora. I'm first going to read a poem which is from a book about generations called Now and Then. It's an anthology published by Landings Press, and it's called Chains. In a past century, a wooden swing hung on rust-coloured chains from a tall pine, squeaking, grunching, resilience tested by youthful invention, overloaded, ridden horseback sideways, twisted to spin, but never failing us. In the new century, there's another chain of bright steel links. Grandmother, mother, daughters, granddaughters. Five generations of women spanning three centuries. I am the middle, imperfect link. But I was not a punishment for my mother, nor a dead end, nor the dead end claimed by a crabbed and critical great aunt. Not even the weakest link. Resilience tested, this chain endures. And then a little piece on reflecting on my disability ancestors. Who are my disability ancestors? God's punishments, the eugenics movement, shame and ignorance have a lot to answer for. They deprive me of knowing my blood and DNA links, ties to anyone like me. There would have been some nameless ones. Or perhaps I'm just a freak of nature. No one knows. But in my pilgrimage to pride, I needed disabled ancestors, guides by example, by the ways they lived, offering care, support, and teaching, by making change, building community, finding joy together, simply by being themselves. I choose my own. John helped me survive when things were risky, gave me shelter, hope, and encouraged belief in myself. June laughed when things were grim. Grace was my supportive guide to the unfamiliar blind and low vision community and its politics. Janet, creative, reluctant, in denial that she was ever disabled, and yes, I know all the arguments, but stand by mine. Robin, a writer too. Out as disabled at a time when it wasn't safe. She challenged the patriarchy and the writing establishment and died young, worn out by struggle. Ellen, always supportive, wickedly funny, kept critical confidences. Bill was a dependable and principled friend who taught me about access and never to phone him during the rugby or the cricket. Sir Robert's spirit and radiant humanity still lights the dark skies and rough water. Dame Anne showed the possible and led. Verona was a sensible and humorous woman. Alison, quiet but staunch. Alice made the world listen. Stella, still the scourge of inspiration porn. And Laura, who got proud by practicing and urges us to do the same. Thank you. I will remember. I ask myself, will I be a good disability ancestor? Thank you.
0: Thank you very much, Robin. We're now welcoming the other half of the Cripplelit founders to the stage, Trish Harris. Trish loves writing poetry. She's also a lover of non-fiction writing and has been turning her hand to writing a non-fiction book for young people called Out of the Box that is due out next year. Please join me in welcoming Trish to the stage.

0: Kia ora. So I'm also reading a poem from this great Landing Press book that Robin mentioned, and Mike's going to read one soon too. Now and Then, Poems About Generations. My poem is about ancestral hips, just for something different. And I'd like to dedicate it to, there's a line in the poem about being restructured in the 1990s. I was a public servant in the 1990s when the public service pulled itself apart, and of course similar has happened recently. So this is for the people for whom it's happened in the last year or two. May you find the song. Hips. Some people have children. I have hips. I've had six of them. The first were twins, born in the normal way, with perfect skin, muscle and bone. Until the bone, silently, arthritically, knocked and locked in all the wrong places. At age 17, the first extraction, the first adoption, loss of bone, gain of metal, sleek as a gun in a holster. The second, at 20. Four hips by then, I was happy with that. But bone and metal have limits. The fifth arrived in the 1990s. The personal is political, it cried. FEMA and job restructured in one. The last, deliveries can be rocky at age 40, but a new hip each side evens out the odds of falling. Sometimes I say, hips, sing to me, and they do. Thank you.
1: Thank you very much, Trish. I love the idea of body parts being disability ancestors. When I had to retire my first walking stick because of metal fatigue, we threw a retirement party to bring in the new one. So I think our disability ancestors aren't always human. But I'd now like to welcome our next writer, Wendy Wicks, to the stage. Wendy Wicks is a keen seeker out and observer. She writes stories, poems, critiques, and all sorts of other things, but she's particularly fond of just looking. Please join me in welcoming Wendy.
2: Ah, there you are, Sarah Stitter. There in the 1861 census of England and Wales. You're 70. Wife to the head of the house. You're a mother of six girls, and you were born Bennett and Stroud. You've always lived a semi-rural life. You're my nan's great-grandma. The disability column in the census is what draws my eye, because it's usually blank. But here it says, in bold black ink, blind but not from birth. What? So, you're my ancestor for real, and you're disabled, and I have so many questions. Like, what did that impairment mean to you? How did you experience your everyday life and operate in your environment? What were the attitudes of your family like? Good, bad or indifferent? What were the social attitudes like? How did you feel about it all? All the kinds of questions an inquiring descendant with a passion for genealogy would ask, and I'm unlikely ever to know. But there's more to this business of a disability ancestor. Are you actually one, Sarah Stiller? What is a disability ancestor? People who direct

showed some thread of awareness of being disabled, can't read my own writing. People who needed special context wasn't